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8: I'm Justice Gerald Titus. 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
0: CityNet statewide sports line. We're inside the Health Plan Studios. Thanks for joining us. Kyle Wiggs, Greg Hunter, Brad Howe. Pleased to be joined by Mountaineer golf coach Sean Kovich. You got the good news yesterday that the Mountaineers are headed once again for an NCAA regional event. And coach, good evening to you. Congratulations and thanks for your time tonight.
12: Thank you so much. Appreciate you guys having me on.
0: Okay, so we joked last night, we all became amateur golf bracketologists yesterday for at least

0: an hour or two when the brackets came out. And to the novice, it appears a little bit puzzling that you're going all the way to Arizona when there were regionals in Columbus, Ohio, and Virginia, and some that were a little bit closer. So, and one of the analysts on TV commented that the top 11 seeds coming into Columbus would have to fly in there, where you could get on a bus and be there in about 4 hours. So explain to us how this works in terms of seeding and in terms of location for the golf regionals.
1: Yeah, the championship selection committee, all they are focused on is a balanced regional at each site, meaning geographically, there is a regional in, say, Athens, Georgia. So if you just took the closest teams to go play there, you would end up with a very, very difficult regional to get through, whereas the teams that made it to Corvallis, Oregon, if they went regionally, would be very easy to get through. So they don't really care about your travel or anything like that. They're just trying to have equally balanced regional sites. There's six across the country. Some are closer to us than others, but you remember one year they sent us to a regional, Rancho Santa Fe, California, and it kind of worked out for us. So, you know, if they want to send us out west again, I'm totally cool with that.
2: So, Sean, by virtue of getting sent out to Tucson area, you're going to be playing a course that's probably a little bit different than what you're used to. It's a desert-style course. So how unusual is this course? How difficult is it going to be for your players to adjust?
1: Yeah, it's definitely a lot different. I mean, the temperature is going to be in the upper 90s. The golf ball is going to go a long way out there. So that's definitely going to be different. And then the golf course design, where it's basically an island fairway out there because you're in the middle of the desert, and if you miss the fairway, then you're, you know, on a rock or in the desert up against a cactus or a bush, and you just, you know, you might break your club. So, it's definitely different. But we played in Arizona's tournament 3 years ago, and then 2 years ago, and then last year we played in what's the NIT of college golf, because we just outside the NCAA regional committee or the selection last year. So we went to the NIT, or it's called the National Golf Invitational. It was actually just south of Phoenix, about an hour from where we're playing now. So we've been out there to Arizona three straight years leading into this year. So we're kind of familiar with it, and I think our guys are going to be comfortable out there.
3: Sean, let's go back for a second and look big picture, because golf is really unique in that you have the fall and the spring season. But if I'm understanding this correctly, it all factors in to the selection going into this NCAA regional that you're going into. So just give us a little bit of a revised history here on how the season was. You came out of the gate, were blistering hot, and then you finished up the season incredibly well at the Mountaineer Invitational. So just overall thoughts on the season and how it played itself out.
1: Yeah, you're right. Everything does count. Stuff we do in September, October, those tournaments matter just as much as what you do at Big 12 Championship. So it all matters, and thank God it matters, because we played really good in the fall and not so great in the spring. So the fall definitely carried us. And, we recapped our season last night at our banquet. We talked about, the highlights and the the stats and the records, and I finally got to look back over the year, and I put the numbers in, and I'm like, this has been the best regular season in school history. It just kind of snuck up on me, and we won three times. We've never done that in 1 year before. Our scoring average is the best we've ever had. It's the best win-loss record against all opponents this year. I think we've had 105 victories against all opponents, over 60% win percentage. So all that stuff is, what led us to get an at-large bid. And, we started really hot in the fall, played great, came out in February and March and really played some bad golf, which I guess is kind of understandable when you can't even hit off grass in West Virginia. So, I mean, we're always going to start out a little slow. I just didn't think we'd start out that slow. But we made up for it with great showings at the Georgia Southern Schenkel Invitational, where we nearly won it, and we beat teams like Notre Dame and Mississippi State that really helped our ranking. And then obviously our home event was outstanding.

0: outstanding, nearly won that tournament, only got beat by Clemson, and we tied Texas Tech, who's top, I think, six in the country, and then we beat defending national champs Oklahoma State, top five Arkansas. So that definitely kind of sealed our bid to the NCAA tournament.
1: Having said that, what are your thoughts on the seed line, a number nine, and this regional in total? Oklahoma State's there. Clemson's there. You just saw them recently. You've got a nice SEC contingent and a couple of ACC schools in there with Duke and Clemson. How do you feel about the regional overall and where you were seated?
0: Yeah, I mean, honestly, the seed doesn't matter to me, or it shouldn't matter to anybody, because there's really two types of teams right now. Those who did not get selected for the NCAA tournament, their season's over with. And then those that did get selected and are playing at a regional, and everybody's tied for first. Like, we're tied for first with Oklahoma State and LSU and Duke and Clemson, you know. And so as soon as you start playing golf, then all the pre, you know, rankings and seedings go out the window. So we're tied for first going into a regional. We're 54 holes away from a national championship appearance. And that's the way you got to approach it. And the way our season's gone, it's either we finish top three in tournaments or we finish dead last. And so that's kind of a good thing to have when you go into this regional, because it's like, hey, if we're on this week, and golf's so fickle, like, you can, you know, it can come as easy as it goes, but if we're on this week, we're going to make it through. There's no doubt about it. We've proven we can beat anybody in the country. If we're off, hey, it's been a hell of a season, and we made it this far again. And so I don't want our guys to have any anxiety, any nervousness, or scoreboard watching. It's like, hey, if we're out there and everybody's in their groove, we're going to go to California for nationals. If we're a little bit off, you know, just not our week. And that's the way I approach it.
2: So if you're on, your goal is to finish in the top five, because that'll get you on to nationals. You did that a few years ago, a couple years ago. So how difficult is that going to be out of this field?
0: Yeah, I mean, like I said at the beginning of this interview, it wouldn't matter if we went to Columbus or Athens or Corvallis. They're all equally balanced. So you can't look at one regional and say, oh, I wish I would have gone there, you know, because they're all equally tough. So I really think it comes back to us controlling our mindset and the way we approach it. And if we just go out there and understand that if it's our week, nothing magical has to happen. We're good enough to beat anybody. We've proven that. We've beaten Arkansas. We've beaten Oklahoma State. We've beaten Mississippi State, who's at a regional. We've beaten Notre Dame. So we can beat anybody. But we have to play good, you know. So it doesn't matter which names are there. They're all going to be good at this point in the year. It's just, are we prepared to play our best golf? And if we are, we'll have a chance to do it. And if we're a little bit off, then, you know, it might not be our week.
3: Such a better political answer by Sean there, Greg. When we do an NCAA basketball tournament, we're on here screaming West Virginia's always in the toughest bracket. Sean handled that much better than we do. Sean, let's talk about some of your guys. We've had a couple of them on throughout the course of the season. Caleb Wilson, Jack Michael, too, that have joined us on this show. We love talking to them. Great young guys and very well-spoken and obviously outstanding golfers. Walk us through where those guys are individually are. And let's take Jack Michael first. What a year he's had as a freshman, in-state guy. He's come in and made a heck of a difference for you, hasn't he?
0: Yeah, anytime a freshman comes in and has that kind of impact, it's almost like icing on the cake. You know, it's a bonus. You weren't expecting a kid who's never played college golf before to come in and have the lowest scoring average of any freshman in WU golf history. You know, so, I mean, he's played some outstanding golf. He's got a ton of talent, and he's still got a lot to get better at, which is very, very exciting. He didn't play great, or at least he didn't score great at Big 12s, but I thought he hit it phenomenal. He just couldn't convert on some birdies and some good opportunities. And I told him, I was like, if you can just be an average wedge player, like, you're going to be an All-American, you know. So he's just got to work on his wedge game a little bit, but yeah, he's got so much talent. I remember the first qualifier at Pete Dye, I was in the fairway watching some drives, and, you know, I saw Caleb, his ball landed maybe 280 yards off the tee, 290. Another kid hit about 290, and then Jack gets up there and flew it over my head about 30 yards, and I went, wow, we may have something here. So it's kind of like a kicker in the, you know, fall camp when he comes to campus and he's bobbing it from beyond the logo there and making 70-yard field goals. That's kind of Jack Michael.

0: vehicle with the driver.
1: Coach, one last thing for you. We'll let you go. We hear you're on the road, so we appreciate your time here. How does this position – I know it's all about the regional and hopefully the NCAAs, but many of the guys we've mentioned, Caleb's a senior, but the rest of them are young guys. How does this position this program going forward?
0: Right, yeah. We do have two guys that have obviously been great players, Caleb Wilson and then Wesley McCabe, who's really started for us a lot. Those are seniors graduating. But, you know, a lot of names are coming back, like Jack Michael, a true freshman, Ryan Leach, a sophomore who's won twice in college, Nick Tarowski, who's had an outstanding year, sophomore out of Pittsburgh. Those are three guys that have started a majority for us. And then we have, a sophomore that transferred in from TCU this year that started, Aiden Dortch, Harrison Thompson, who played great for us at our home event in the lineup. So, yeah, I mean, we do have a lot of depth coming back, but, you know, Caleb's going to go down as one of the greatest mm-hmm. to ever play here, so it's going to be hard to replace him. But, you know, we said the same thing about Mark Goetz and Logan Perkins when they left, and then here comes Todd Duncan and Max Green. Then they leave. Here comes Caleb Wilson. So he's leaving, so somebody else will step up. But it is exciting though. We got a lot of guys coming back next year.
1: Well, again, congratulations on this. We certainly appreciate your time tonight, and good luck getting ready.
0: Yes, sir. Thank you so much.
1: Thanks very much, Coach Sean Kovich. There, some time off to prepare and practice and get ready.
2: We've said it before. What a job he's done, yeah. Right? Taking that program from scratch, Greg, restarting that thing after how many years was it with no program there. He comes in and restarts it. And then the other thing, what, you know, probably underreported part of this, he stayed. Yeah. I mean, Sean's had multiple opportunities to go wherever he wants to go, given what he's done to this program. And he and his family have chosen to stay here in West Virginia and continue to build this thing. And now you're on the brink of another national championship appearance if you can get through this regional. What a great job he's done.
3: Doing so from out of a northern environment.
1: Yeah.
3: In a sport that doesn't necessarily lend itself greatly to that.
1: The regional begins May 18th, so about a week and a half away for that 54-hole NCAA regional tournament. And the top five out of 14 qualify for the NCAA golf championships, which will take place starting May the 28th. Text line open, 304-TALK, 304. We'll get caught up a little bit with the Kansas baseball program, talk about what West Virginia is heading into starting tomorrow night in that huge Big 12 baseball series. That is all coming up on the CityNet statewide sports line. We're in the Health Plan studios. 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
5: Sitting at Statewide Sportsline for this Thursday. Tomorrow night, West Virginia plays Kansas. The Mountaineers ranked 15th in the country. Kansas number 7. Kansas on quite a roll. They've had two of the best seasons in program history in back-to-back years under head coach Dan Fitzgerald. They're in a position to win the league and host a regional, maybe even a super regional. So a little bit earlier on this evening, I visited with play-by-play voice Brian Haney, talked a little bit with him about the evolution of this Kansas program and what has made the Jayhawks so good the last couple of years.
6: Well, I think right now, offensively, there's just not a weak link in the lineup. You take a look at 1 through 9, and even their 9-hole hitters hitting .310 and gets on base a ton. Their preseason second team all Big 12 player, Dariel Osorio, only recently moved out of the 7th spot to hit 5th, and that moved a guy with 12 homers and 40 ribbies down to the 7th spot in Augusto Mungarrieta. The point is, you know about names like Brady Ballinger, who was a preseason All-American, and he got off to a slow start but has been cooking of late, returning to that All-American form. And maybe you've heard about some of the new additions, JC transfers like Cade Baldridge and Tyson LeBlanc, but it's all kind of started to fit together in the last 6 weeks or so to where offensively 1 through 9, there are just no batters off. It is a really good offensive team, and they don't run a ton, but they hit a lot of homers. They get on base a ton, and a group that in Big 12 conference play has hit even better than they were swinging it back in February in the non-con. So, you know, typically you get humbled a little bit when you get to the Big 12 portion of the schedule. They're hitting markedly better against Big 12 pitching, and in this stretch of winning 27 of their last 31 games, they're averaging over 9 runs per game. During the 10-game winning streak, they were averaging 10 runs per game, and they're one of 4 teams in America to have 2 double-digit win streaks this year. So offensively is the first half of it. The second half is guys like Dominic Vaegele, who's had 2 15-strikeout games in the last couple of weeks, last 3 weeks of league play, but 2 weeks on the calendar. He's now finding his footing after being a former Big 12 preseason pitcher of the year and freshman All-American. The bullpen depth is as good as I've ever seen it in 20 years of calling their games. And while the third starter position has been a little bit up and down and hit and miss, by and large, as a whole, this pitching staff is really, really deep and really, really good. So I think it's a combination of those two things. Obviously, they've been outstanding at home, 12-0 in Big 12 play at Hoagland Ballpark, but West Virginia has a chance to come in and throw a wrench in the system like Kansas did a year ago up there, and we'll see what that looks like these next 3 days. Yeah, Augusto Mungarrieta's pretty good at gunning down base runners from that catcher's position, good pop time, strong arm, all that, but you've got 3 of the best stolen base players in the Big 12 Conference looking up and down this team with, 3 players with 15 swipes or more, so definitely in

0: intrigued to see that aspect of the game. And then, obviously, you know, can Kansas stay hot against a talented West Virginia pitching staff? So we'll see. But I'll tell you this much. The home field environment is as good as it's ever been in Lawrence. This team feeds off their student section that Coach Fitz calls the best he's seen in the country, and he was briefly at LSU. And so regardless of what effect that may or may not have on the action on the field, it's a different kind of environment that the Mountaineers are coming into in 2026 than what they were used to their first dozen years of being in this league and coming down here. Baseball matters. Baseball is the talk of the town and the campus, and they're talking about hosting a regional for the first time ever. And prior to Tuesday's loss at Creighton, you know, Kansas was being discussed as a potential national seed, and still could be. But, you know, Baseball America, D1 Baseball, both listing Kansas as a potential top eight national seed. So we're not used to these types of conversations around here. Only one College World Series team in our history. That was way back in 1993. And KU's not won a regular season conference title since 1949. And that's clearly something that's at stake this weekend as well. So pretty exciting times and uncharted waters for our Jayhawks on the diamond.
1: Go into, if you can, a bit about how Dan Fitzgerald has built this program. Two record-setting seasons in a row.
0: Clearly an amazing job of taking the road less traveled on the JC players in an era where a lot of the SEC schools started throwing money at major conference transfers or continue to go after the five-star high school seniors that they didn't end up drafting and getting signed and all that. And so he swam upstream when everybody else was using those first two, you know, pockets to recruit their talent. And he turned in back-to-back-to-back number one rated junior college recruiting classes. And it's gotten to the point where, you know, when Kansas starts to show interest in a player in the JC ranks, everybody else comes sniffing around because they realize that the Jayhawks have such a keen eye for talent, and particularly talent at that level that they know will make a seamless transition to Big 12 baseball. And so tremendous coaching staff, John Coyne, his recruiting coordinator, you know, Coach Hancock and Coach Scott, who coach the hitters and pitchers respectively, fabulous at what they do. Ryan Holland, a guy that is a baseball analytics guy on this staff. I mean, it's a really talented group, but Fitz is truly special. And Fitz magic may be a cliched term that we stole from an NFL quarterback, but I'm telling you, we kind of feel like there's something magical brewing because what he's done at this program in, you know, what previously for decades was labeled as a cold climate school with facilities that, you know, back, you know, years ago were kind of run of the mill. And we since have added, you know, new turf, new video board. The next big thing they hope is a new indoor facility. So they're getting better in that regard. Sensational, incredible, I don't know. But Fitzmagic is a real buzz term here in the Sunflower State, that's for sure. And we're hoping that the best is still yet to come.
1: Yeah, the similarities between Kansas and West Virginia really are stunning. And you mentioned the crowds are coming out, and West Virginia's gone baseball crazy, too. Back-to-back regional wins, of course, and the season tickets are sold out at home. They drew 9,000 for a game in Charleston earlier this week, and it seems like Kansas fans are similarly in awe of their baseball program now.
0: Yeah, and it came in a year where, you know, I hate to admit it, but obviously football didn't make a bowl game when we were supposed to, and basketball didn't make it out of the first weekend of the NCAA tournament when we had potentially the number one pick in the draft. And so that's not to speak about disappointments, but it's to say our fan base in general was starved for like a big breakthrough winner in the 25-26 academic year. And this is the team that has stolen the hearts of all the fans campus-wide and Jayhawk nationwide, because they're doing things that, again, we haven't seen in 33 years here, and in some cases haven't seen ever here. The number 7 national ranking is the highest in program history. You know, we don't have quite the facilities that you guys have with Monongalia County Ballpark or the ability to go down the road to Charleston and play in front of 9,000. It's a 2,500 capacity crowd at Hoagland Ballpark, but as they start to turn in their hosting bid and all that stuff, you know, they're making the necessary adjustments to add additional fan amenities and fan standing room only type areas, or potentially additional seating if it comes to that, that it might come with hosting a regional in late May. So all of these are not problems, but blessings, challenges.

0: that we're happy to take on, but again, things that certainly we're not used to here in the River City.
1: Brian Haney there, University of Kansas, comments from about an hour ago. We talked to him, had a commitment tonight, couldn't join us live, but I just think that's the parallels between Kansas and West Virginia baseball are pretty fascinating. You got a guy in Dan Fitzgerald who had never been a head coach above the junior college level, a longtime assistant at Dallas Baptist, couple of years at LSU, goes to Kansas, starts recruiting the junior college as hard, and they've had success with JUCO players, like West Virginia has had success with Division II players.
2: Well, and he's a former JUCO coach
1: right.
2: at Des Moines Area Community College, where Brody Kresser played, so certainly understands recruiting in that world. There's no doubt. And, yeah, they've done a fantastic job here in the last couple of years. They've turned into a very quality just program, not just team each individual year. But, again, as we said earlier, let's just hope this is a little bit too much pressure,
1: sure.
2: too much success, too fast. And that they give a couple back this weekend. Because, listen, this is massively important for West Virginia, not only for the Big 12 race, potentially still hanging around for hosting possibilities here. So, yeah, this is a fun big series coming up.
3: Yeah, that Friday night game, I mean, to lead this thing off, I mean, they've got a really good starter that's their Friday night guy. But Max Yale obviously mm-hmm. going for West Virginia. If you could put a little pressure on them mm-hmm. and steal one in game one, all yeah. of a sudden their coronation tour maybe isn't quite as, you know, triumphant.
1: Dominic Vegely is how you pronounce the Kansas starter. Dominic Vegely's got 5 wins and 84 strikeouts, but a bit of an inflated ERA at 6.52, where West Virginia, with a healthy and cranked up Max Yale, goes in with a ERA of 2.20.
2: And Yale's been fantastic.
1: Yes.
2: We know what a boost he gave last week, rested. He's back at it. So here we go. And again, like we talked last night, if you can keep Kansas from knocking down those threes, right, their big home run hitting team, keep them in check there, make them have to grind a little bit, get a little tight there, Kyle, as that game
1: yeah,
2: goes on.
1: Well,
2: if you're not hitting any bombs and going, listen, there is no pressure on West Virginia. The pressure solely resides on Kansas trying to do something it's never done. West Virginia's not supposed to win. It's not supposed to get into position to host at this point. You just go in there and play free and easy.
1: If there are any Mountaineer fans there, just keep chanting 1949. 1949. They haven't won a conference championship since 1949.
2: That's hopefully a lot of pressure building right on your back, Kyle. They're carrying a lot of that into that baseball game Friday.
1: Absolutely. We'll see how it goes this weekend. The series starts tomorrow night. Final break. We'll check the text line, 304-TALK-304, when we return on the CityNet statewide sports line.
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4: 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Text line open, 304-TALK-304. Texter asks, name the one head coach in that tournament, which I'm assuming he's talking about the players era that West Virginia is involved in. Name the one head coach in that tournament who is a native West Virginian.
5: Well, that'd be Josh Pastner from UNLV.
4: He's from Glendale, same hometown as Brad Paisley, and famously one of the worst speed traps in all of West Virginia. It's as bad as Summersville.
5: I was going to say, all due respect to Summersville, of course.
4: Well, so I've never been stopped in Summersville. I got stopped in Glendale.
5: I don't know why you just said that.
4: Route 2.
5: That's like you just broke up the no-hitter right there. Good luck next time going through Summersville.
4: Everyone knows that you slow down to 25 miles an hour when you go through Summersville. There's no – you just don't mess with it. And now I've learned that in Glendale, whatever – I think the speed limit drops from 55 to like 40 – and I got rung up there one time. So now you know that. And I was up there going to John Marshall for a high school football game, and the school bus got pulled over for speeding too on that same trip. So Glendale, a speed trap in West Virginia. Texture asked, why are there three Big 12 teams in that event? Well, we kind of went through that. It's an obligation. It's a partnership is a better word.
5: Yeah, and so eight total get in. If you get a bye in the first round of the – or in the Big East tournament – in the Big 12 tournament, you would get an automatic entry into this player's era. So that's why there's so many Big 12s in there.
4: 304-TALK-304 texter says, I have mixed feelings on the new 76-team NCAA format. I always want the Mountaineers to get in. Also want the little guy to make it. It would be interesting to go back the last 5 years and see who were the first 12 out each year and would have made it in the new format. Also check to see how many schools made it compared to the smaller schools. So many... And there'll be more. I think there'll be more of each, right? Will these all be middle tier power conferences?
5: I don't know about all, but I think that's what some people are complaining about. They're worried it's going to be more high major teams that get in, which, you know, from our selfish perspective, okay, great. That's great.
4: Yeah, that's West Virginia.
5: That's what West Virginia wants. Yeah, that helps West Virginia. You know, it's interesting what the texter says, and I know there's so many people that feel the same way, and when you get romantic about the tournament, it's because of the little guy beating the big guy and the upsets that happen early. But if you go strictly by TV ratings, that doesn't bore itself out as the tournament advances. This last year did unbelievable numbers when there weren't very many upsets, and it was big on big as the tournament advanced on. And it's really been like that over the years. People want the upsets based on TV viewership. People want the upsets early and those fun stories on Thursday, Friday, but then clear out because we want to see the really big name brands go at it, and the ratings dictate that almost each year.
6: Speaking of those ratings, I'll be interested to see now that those, you know, play-in games, those first four games, which aren't four anymore, if they get better TV ratings, because I'll admit I don't get tuned in until Thursday, but now that you're going to have games on during the day and they're going to be more of them and more teams you probably know and follow, I'll probably get tuned in more on Tuesday and

0: Wednesday than I have in the past.
1: Texter points out that after an outstanding visit to the three guys, Gavin goes yard twice against Marshall. You, of course, have already pointed that out.
2: He did. Of course we pointed that out. He comes on three guys, and he was on fire. Schoenfeld comes on this show. He was on fire. So very good. Yeah, Gavin was awesome the other night.
0: You get one already planned in that we can count on?
2: Might have to slide somebody in based on this, right? Yeah, Gavin was awesome the other night. What a year he's having. We talked about him earlier in this week. He's just been fantastic, and let's hope he can stay hot here with, what's he have, a home run in three straight games? That's four home runs over those three games. Be nice if he could pick that power up and move it to Lawrence, Kansas this weekend.
1: Yeah, the team as a whole has come alive in terms of power, eight home runs in the last three games. The texter continues, says, let's hope he keeps it up against KU.
2: Agree.
1: Texter says, glad to see Coach Kovich and the golf team having a lot of success. I'm heading out to the Truist Championship at Quail Hollow tomorrow. I've said it before, I'll say it again. I can't wait until the day I've got a former Mountaineer golfer to follow. Hope it's coming soon. I could see that happening at some point.
2: Yeah, I think it's coming soon. Yeah,
0: we've had some that are close that have played in some of the pro events, but nobody's gotten a complete card, I don't think, yet.
2: Yep, I agree. Coming soon.
1: You're going to love this one. Texter says, when I first started listening to Haney, Kansas baseball, I thought I was listening to Charlie Steiner give a report on the LA Dodgers. That's a plant. That's somebody. That's an insider.
2: We love our guy. He's a good friend of ours, and he's a wonderful dude. He loves his Jayhawks. I mean, he's the play-by-play guy for the Jayhawks.
1: On that note, 304 Talk, 304. Speaking of baseball, the Pirates won today. Pirates over Arizona 4-2. They got a tremendous pitching performance last night from Paul Skeens, and today Mitch Keller goes six, allows two runs, and the Pirates were victorious on the road at Arizona. They take 2 of 3 in that series, and now they move on to San Francisco for a four-game series.
0: Cardinals took them to task a week ago in PNC. They've been on fire.
2: Changed the course of the Pirates' season.
0: Yeah.
1: That's true.
2: JJ goes in and destroys them. They got their act together.
1: Speaking of on fire, Chicago Cubs won again today over the Reds.
2: Thank you, Kyle. 15 straight at home, rolling through the Central Division there.
1: 15 in a row at home.
2: Yeah, rolling.
0: Not that Brad's paying attention.
2: Nah, locked in. Here we go.
1: 26-12 overall, 18-5 at home. Also, the Guardians won today, and Chase DeLotter in that contest had a double and a walk, so on base twice. DeLotter still over 300 on the year, 306 on the season. And his Guardians are over 500 now after beating Kansas City 8-5 today. All right. Well, Greg, I'll talk to you tomorrow.
0: All right. Talk to you then.
1: That's the Sports Line.
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5: I'm Lisa Lacerra, Fox News. The U.S. carried out airstrikes against Iran, even as the two sides are pushing toward a peace deal.
6: U.S. Central Command says Iran launched an unprovoked attack against U.S. warships, leading to self-defense strikes. In a statement, the military says Iran launched missiles, drones, and small boats at three guided missile destroyers transiting the Strait of Hormuz. Those inbound threats were eliminated and no U.S. assets were hit. U.S. airstrikes responded against Iranian missile and drone launch sites, command and control locations, and intelligence, surveillance, and reconnaissance facilities. Still, U.S. officials say the strikes do not signal a restarting of the war, and CENTCOM adds it does not seek escalation.
5: Fox's Jared Halpern at the White House. President Trump tells ABC News the strikes are just a love tap, and he said the ceasefire remains in effect. The U.S. is not looking at imminent military action against Cuba, despite President Trump's threats that Havana is next and American warships deployed to the Middle East for the Iran conflict could be there next. That's what officials are telling the Associated Press. Authorities in South Africa and Europe are trying to trace contacts of passengers who got off a cruise ship where there was an outbreak of hantavirus after one passenger died.
7: It turns out as many as 40 people disembarked at the mid-Atlantic island of St. Helena last month. This was after one passenger on board died, but before the virus was suspected. The race is on to track down those passengers who exited early from 12 different countries, including the United States.
8: California,

0: Arizona, Texas, Georgia, and Virginia say they're monitoring former passengers. Some 150 people, including Americans, are still on board and set to anchor off the Spanish Canary Islands this weekend.
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1: Tennessee Governor Bill Lee has signed a measure that carves up a majority black congressional district in Memphis after it passed the General Assembly.
14: The Tennessee State Senate vote followed the House vote, changing the state's map to reflect 9 Republican-leaning seats, 0 Democratic ones. Senators cast votes after one lawmaker stood on a desk holding a sign that read, "No Jim Crow 2.0, stop the Tennessee steal." Senator Charlaine Oliver told her Republican colleagues their vote was wrong.
15: The only thing that changed in that Supreme Court removed the last legal protection standing between black voters in Tennessee in this supermajority's naked ambitions.
14: The change splits up Memphis among 3 Republican districts.
1: Fox's Jessica Rosenthal. Tennessee is the first state to pass new congressional districts since the Supreme Court ruled last week that Louisiana could not create a second majority black congressional district. A Wisconsin woman accused in a massive fraud and money laundering scheme.
16: It's similar to cases in Minnesota, California, and other states. Accusations of theft of millions of taxpayer dollars through Medicaid fraud, with prosecutors in Wisconsin charging Milwaukee home health care owner Debbie Long with stealing Medicaid money as well as PPP loans. She's also accused of money laundering and using fraudulent funds to buy a Mercedes-Benz and 2 other businesses. If convicted, Long could face up to 57 years in prison and more than $10 million in fines. She's due in court in Milwaukee in July. Jeff Manasso, Fox News.
1: A program in New York City aiming to reduce strain on the power grid while helping customers with power bills. It uses plug-in batteries that can power air conditioners offline during peak demand, helping take pressure off the grid at its most stressed moments while still keeping people cool. The device is charged when electricity demand is low and then run window AC units for a few hours when demand goes up. I'm Lee Silvestro. This is Fox News.
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17: Looks like we'll have high pressure over the area through the upcoming weekend. We're expecting clear skies for the overnight hours. Mid to upper 30s will be a little bit windy. Friday looks good. Lots of sunshine. We're hitting the mid 60s. Few clouds on Friday night. And then for Saturday, we're in the upper 60s. It will be windy, but we get sunshine clear for Saturday night and then plenty of sunshine on Sunday, warming up a little bit too. Low 70s. I'm meteorologist Steve Hamilton from the Cole Chevy Body Shop Weather Center.
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is here. 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

number 877-381-3811, 877-381-3811, in hour three. We have two governors, separate appearances at the top of the hour, 8 p.m. Eastern. America's governor, Governor Ron DeSantis from Florida. And at 8:30 p.m. Eastern, we have the great governor of Texas. He's fantastic as well, Governor Abbott. And that was the best times that they were available in hour three. So you won't want to miss that. But there is breaking news right now from CENTCOM. U.S. forces intercepted unprovoked Iranian attacks and responded with self-defense strikes as U.S. Navy guided missile destroyers transited the Strait of Hormuz to the Gulf of Oman on May 7th. That's today. Iranian forces launched multiple missiles, drones, and small boats as USS Truxtun, USS Rafael Peralta, and USS Mason transited the International Sea Passage. No U.S. assets were struck. U.S. Central Command, CENTCOM, eliminated inbound threats and targeted Iranian military facilities responsible for attacking U.S. forces, including missile and drone launch sites, command and control locations, and intel surveillance and reconnaissance nodes. CENTCOM does not seek escalation, but remains positioned and ready to protect American forces. There's also some reports that tonight the UAE has sent its Air Force to attack Iranian sites. And you can see online some of that activity taking place. Now, what bothers me about this CENTCOM release is these are defensive actions, and we don't seek to escalate. To me, when you put out a statement like that, just to me, you're sending the wrong message. You're sending the wrong message to the enemy. You're sending the wrong message to the Arab allies. You're sending the wrong message to our allies, the Israelis, that we will only strike if struck. We will only attack if attacked. We're not going to get this over with, and we're not going to have a clear victory unless we finish them off. And I've talked about this now since this war began and even before. Militarily, economically, and in the interior of Iran, arm the resistance. Determine what group or groups to help and to arm. Target the IRGC. Target the Internal Security Forces. The regular army in Iran is not the Iranian Guard. The regular army in Iran is a real army, but it's not part of the personalized, ideological, military wing of the Islamo-Nazi regime. It is a quote-unquote regular army. Not as well trained, not as well equipped. And as it turns out, not getting paid very well lately either. And so the goal is to encourage, not through talk, not through messages, the army to basically drop gun and run, or to turn on the internal security forces and others.

But none of this is going to happen, in my opinion, if we do not get arms to the resistance in Iran. And I can think of no other circumstance and environment where this would work any better. We did this in Afghanistan. We did it in Nicaragua. We did it in Angola. We did it in Honduras. We've done it in many places during the Reagan administration when the CIA director was the great Bill Casey. I'm starting to wonder if our CIA is up to this. Maybe they're risk averse. Maybe the bureaucrats have taken over. I don't know. But to leave the third leg of an effective campaign to destroy that regime essentially dormant, to the best of my knowledge, maybe it's not, but I think it is, or at least semi is worrisome to me. By the way, I'm not criticizing anything. I'm just explaining my thoughts. That's what I do. And what do I mean that the environment there, the circumstances there are better than most? You have 92 million people there. 80% of them want nothing to do with this regime. They've died by the tens of thousands. 50,000 died in January in 2 days. They have sped up executions. They're executing more people than ever before, mostly young people. They're tightening their grip on the society. They've cut off all communications, and now they're able to track if there's even efforts in various homes and other facilities to make communications, because they know that in order to survive, they must continue to kill, torture, imprison, or they won't survive. And so they're not just looking over their shoulders. They've turned around and they're attacking their people. Liberating those people is crucially important for them, obviously, and for us. And for us. And we should make maximum use of every one of our options here. And once they're supported and armed, our military and the Israeli military should back them up when they hit a building, when they hit a unit, when they hit what they need to hit. They're backed up by our air power. Again, we've done this before. Do we have the will to do it now? I don't know what the CIA is telling the president. I'm concerned that he's being told that it's farcical, or that the people won't rise up. And of course, that would be a horrible misjudgment, historically horrible. And for those who say we need an exit strategy or an exit ramp, first of all, I'm sick of these phrases that get created and then regurgitated as if they mean something. There is no exit ramp. Should we surrender? That's the advice of Piers Morgan. Get out of there. Of course, he's a moron. What does he know? He's not the only one. He's not the only one, many. The same crowd, the same radical isolationists who've been trying to sabotage this war effort with their propaganda, and they know it's heard by the enemy, and they know they're dispiriting some sector of the American public, but they keep it up. They pretend we're losing. Losing? What are they, nuts? But most of them hate Trump. They didn't hate him before, they hate him now. Or they kept it quiet. But now they're out of the closet. They're fully exposed, and it's very ugly. Very ugly. What the president has done here is historic. It's taken a lot of courage. And we're only in this position to finish them off because he brought us to this point.

0: or a historic mistake. I have a lot of faith in our president. I have a lot of faith that he knows this. I also have a lot of faith in the enemy, that they're so ideologically stuck, that they're such a dire death cult that they don't know how to say no. Let me reverse that. They don't know how to say yes. Yes. My view is simple. They surrender or they die. I'll be right back.
1: Mark Levin.
0: Two facts, one conclusion. Fact one, the U.S. Treasury recently reported the government has $6 trillion in assets and $47 trillion in liabilities, plus $88 trillion more in promises it cannot fund. So by definition, that's insolvency. And since 2021, gold prices have tracked U.S. debt almost perfectly. Fact two, in 2025, global gold demand crossed 5,000 tons for the first time in history. Investment demand jumped 84%. And mine production rose just 1%. When governments print their way through insolvency, paper weakens and often real assets rise. 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

a tremendous Life, Liberty, and Levin Saturday and Sunday, 8 p.m. Eastern. I hope you'll set your DVR, especially Sunday, because it's Mother's Day Sunday, and we all celebrate that. If you don't know if you'll be home in time, you know, you want to set your DVR. You don't want to miss it. And let's see, Saturday we have Rebecca Heinrichs, who's absolutely wonderful, from the Hudson Institute. And Christopher Rufo, who's going to get into CARE, their terrorism, and how they're being funded by your federal tax dollars through Governor Newsom. And Sunday's show, again, it's Mother's Day, so you might definitely want to set your DVR. We're going to have the great Newt Gingrich, who's been absent for a little while overseas, and the great retired four-star General Jack Keane. So we got two fantastic shows awaiting your eyes and ears, just for you. And we have our brand new Liberty's Voice video podcast up right now at Rumble and YouTube. We had a little slow start getting it up there, but it's up there now. I hope you'll check it out. Get into these issues of what's freedom, what's tyranny. How are we doing as a country? 250th anniversary, the Declaration. What do we need to do? What are we up against? And I make reference to a book you may have heard of that came out in 2009 called Liberty and Tyranny, the number one conservative book in a generation, which came out simultaneously with the Tea Party movement. So we'll get into all these things, a lot going on right here, right now, on this show, Sea to Shining Sea. In hour three, we have Governor DeSantis and Governor Abbott. Governor DeSantis will talk about the change in the congressional seats in Florida, among other things. And Governor Abbott, we're going to talk about CARE and this lawsuit that he has going and how this may finally expose CARE for what it is. And I just think there's a lot of good things going on, as well as a lot of challenging and dark things going on. So I'm here to try and sort them through with you. Here we are, my favorite platform, radio, in our national town hall meeting. This is what we do. Liberty's Voice today, among other things, here's a couple of clips. Cut one, go. The number one selling conservative book in a generation was this one, Liberty and Tyranny. I wrote it in 2008, 18 years ago. It was published in 2009, 17 years ago. And the world has changed enormously since then. Do we even talk about conservative principles anymore? This book sold 1.5 million copies. And I remember my father, God bless his soul, I sent him the final draft that I was sending in to the publisher. And I asked him to take a look at it for me, and I didn't hear from him for a whole week. That wasn't the way we usually communicated. And then he called me and he said, "That is a killer book. You've got a hit. It's going to sell a million copies." I said, Dad, you're just my dad. You send me." He said, "No. It lays it all out in plain English. People are going to really enjoy this book." And he was right. And many of you purchased it and read it.

0: Cut two, go.
1: These times are very dark times. They really didn't discuss conservatism today. I feel like we spend more time discussing other people. Do we even teach conservatism and what that means today? I feel like we're so busy playing defense, we don't. Now, don't get me wrong. Times are much more extreme and dangerous today than they were when I wrote this book. I think we're really looking into the abyss here if we don't get our act together, and if we don't get a ruling class in place that's strong enough and has the will to push back. And so I think my goal, my purpose, is to help rally the troops, rally Americans to the cause.
0: And this is why I'm live again, obviously. This is why I believe we have to have a solid victory with Iran. The sooner the better. The ceasefire that's gone on, what, 4 weeks, 5 weeks, 6 weeks, whatever it is, I don't think is helpful to getting this resolved and over with. Victory. The American people like winners. The American people like victory. The politics and the polls will follow. The gas prices will go down. That will follow. Victory has many virtues, including the elimination of a regime that we don't have to worry about anymore. We've got to win these midterm elections. You got people who are out there who tell you the only way to win is basically to surrender to the Iranians. The only way to win is to embrace the Marxists, Islamists. You've got some of them now who are talking up Democrats. Ignore these people. Conservative talk radio, my show on Fox and others, certain podcasters, we know what we're talking about. I'll be right back. Folks, history is unfolding right before our eyes. The President of the United States has delivered an incredible, consequential first year, restoring strength at our borders, rebuilding American confidence, and putting this country back on a path of common sense and constitutional principles. I believe our system was never meant to rest on one leader. It depends on millions of informed, engaged citizens who are willing to stand up for faith, family, and freedom. 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
1: Welcome back, folks. Lots going on. I'm trying to keep track of this. I don't have first-hand information, but it does look like good information, like the UAE was hit. Potentially by the Iranians. I've been impressed with that little country, quite frankly. There's a lot of spunk, a lot of pushback, and they're aligned now with the United States and Israel. There's no question about it. And Israel has been providing them with air defense systems and has been using, to some extent, its air force to try and protect that country. See, the potential here for taking out that regime is truly, truly the spreading of peace in the Middle East in ways we could never contemplate before. War has a funny way of resetting the table, of changing things. And it can make a big difference. Here's Ambassador Mike Waltz at the UN today. I'm a big fan of this guy. Cut three, go.
2: Where it seeks to demand that all ship captains from international shipping, commercial shipping, civilian shipping, basically have to check in and pay a bribe, pay a toll in order to use these international waterways. So that doesn't just affect this region. It affects the entire world. Imagine if we had countries, regardless of the conflict, regardless of what you think about the conflict or who started what, imagine if you had two countries, hypothetically, like Spain and Morocco, have some type of dispute and then throw sea mines into the Straits of Gibraltar and then start trying to charge shipping to pass through the Straits of Gibraltar in a cynical bid for leverage with the other side. Collective punishment of the entire world to try to resolve some type of dispute. It's unacceptable, it's immoral, and it's illegal in international law. So, look, this should be a simple demand: the removal of mines from an international waterway, that you cannot exact illegal tolls. We have to address these violations here in the council, and we have to ask ourselves, if a country chooses to oppose such a simple proposition, do they really want peace?

Here's the thing, ladies and gentlemen, as long as the regime survives, the ideology survives, and the ideology is one of worldwide Islamist revolution. It's not just about controlling one nation, Iran. It's about a worldwide conquest. That's why they fund terrorism. Qatar does too. But Qatar and Iran, even though they've been aligned in the past, and they may still be to some extent, they're two different Muslim sects, S-E-C-T-S. And you can't really contain and manage forever this ideology, this death cult. As long as the regime exists, the regime will be as the regime is. It doesn't change its spots. Particularly when you combine a religious fervor with an ideological fervor, people call political Islam. Something very interesting, I went back and I started reading the original Khomeini's comments and what people wrote about him at the time. He used Marxist slash populist propaganda. And he linked it to this jihadi Islamist revolutionary government. So he would talk about the people, the rights of the people, the many versus the few, and in the rich, in the West, and the few in the West, who really try to control the many. So he used Marxist propaganda. And he linked it to the Islamist revolution. Just like the Marxists slash communists, they're not limited to a country within borders. This is an international revolutionary movement. Same with the Islamists. This is why I constantly use the phrase Marxist-Islamist. Marxist-Islamist. Because that's what we're dealing with. That's what's going on in Iran. And it is an international revolution, they believe. And they argue, compelled by Allah, compelled by God. And the only way the 12th Imam will reveal himself is if they take over the world, by force or otherwise. They have to conquer the world and eliminate or force everybody to adhere to their fundamentalism. Otherwise, the 12th Imam, who's in hiding, will not appear. Once they achieve the purity of the human race, he will appear, and there will be peace and prosperity and, you know, flowers blooming in the winter, all kinds of cool stuff. That's what they believe. Now, you can't manage that. You can't contain that for decade after decade after decade. You just can't. Because when you look at our weakness, the Democrat Party, our weakness, the suicidal isolationists, and the growing Marxist-Islamist influence in our country, look at New York, for God's sakes, but it's going on, we will not have the will. We will not have the political will or the psychological will or the unity as a people to fight it, which has been my point. What happens 10 years from now? What happens when Donald Trump leaves the presidency? What if the Democrats take the presidency? You think they're going to enforce any agreement? I don't care how great the agreement is. What do the framers say about the Constitution? We can give you the best Constitution mankind has ever conceived, and we have. But if the people lose their virtue, it doesn't matter. Because a parchment can't fix a people that don't have virtue. Now, luckily, a majority of us do. But we're still having to fight, some cases play defense. We're up against these very craven forces.

And it's problematic. The fact of the matter is, in a situation like this, it's very rare in history. Very rare. To have an enemy like this, that it's on its back. A very, very dangerous enemy. Don't let anybody persuade you otherwise. And the window is a very small window. It's a very small window. So the question is, will we pursue victory? Or will we take a step? Will we take a step short of victory? Which means no victory. Temporary victory, interim victory. Posted on True Social, three world-class American destroyers just transited very successfully out of the Strait of Hormuz under fire. There was no damage done to the three destroyers, but great damage done to the Iranian attackers. They were completely destroyed, along with numerous small boats, which are being used to take the place of their fully decapitated navy. President goes on, these boats went to the bottom of the sea quickly and efficiently. Missiles were shot at our destroyers and were easily knocked down. Likewise, drones came and were incinerated while in the air. Sounds like lasers to me. They dropped ever so beautifully down to the ocean, very much like a butterfly dropping to its grave. A normal country would have allowed these destroyers to pass, but Iran is not a normal country. They are led by lunatics. If they had the chance to use a nuclear weapon, they would do it without question. But they'll never have that opportunity, and just like we knocked them out today again, we'll knock them out a lot harder and a lot more violently in the future if they don't get their deal signed fast. So we're back to the deal. Our three destroyers, with their wonderful crews, will now rejoin our naval blockade, which is truly a wall of steel, President Donald Trump. I want to remind you about how wrong the Democrats and the media have been. They're always wrong. When Ronald Reagan announced, gave a national speech, the Strategic Defense Initiative, SDI, he was mocked. The generals and the scientists who were advising him that this could be done over time, but we needed to apply the resources, they were mocked. And so they mocked him by coming up with this Star Wars label. Oh, Star Wars, great. All fiction, all science fiction, all fantasy. And throughout his presidency, he had to fight like hell to get funding for the SDI, what would become the Patriot Missile Defense System and beyond. And Reagan talked about it being like a bullet hitting a bullet, a missile hitting a missile. And again, they went to their phony experts who said that's not possible, it'll never happen. But the man who feared it most was Mikhail Gorbachev. And what he knew was, as the Soviet Union didn't have the resources, didn't have the technology, didn't have the brain power to keep up with us. And that's how we got our nuclear deal. And that's the beginning of the end of the Soviet Union. We can learn from these things, America. It was Reagan with the great CIA director, Bill Casey, the great Secretary of Defense, Caspar Weinberger, the great Secretaries of State, first Al Haig, then George Shultz, among others, who decided to arm the resistance, who we called freedom fighters, in our hemisphere to stop the spread of communism, in Africa to stop the spread of communism, in Afghanistan to take out the Soviet government there, and in other places. And it worked. And it worked. And the CIA today, in my view, needs to step up in this regard. I'm sure it's doing a fantastic job in other regards.

0: but in this regard. And he can do the same thing for the people of Iran, who are chomping at the bit to have an opportunity to overthrow this government. And it's, they can't overthrow the government with their bare hands. They tried in January, and they lost 50,000 people. Most of them were their children. And they tried before, when Obama was president. Same thing. They were mowed down again. And they tried before that. And they were mowed down again. For God's sakes, we're in a position to help them, to arm them, and help ourselves at the same time. I'll be right back.
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I'm a big fan of John Hagee, pastor, Cornerstone Church, Hagee Ministries. Fabulous family. His son is also a pastor, Matt Hagee. And my wife and I have been there on various occasions. We'll go down there again to San Antonio because we so enjoy it and love it. And they are so welcoming. So welcoming. You know, Pastor Hagee and his family created Christians United for Israel, CUFI. And I was honored last summer to receive an award from them. And we've traveled to Israel more than once with the Hagees and other Jews and pastors. If you haven't tried it, it's a fabulous experience. We talk a lot in this country about defending life. We debate it. We argue it. We vote on it. But the real question is this. What are we actually doing about it? What are we doing about it? You know, there's a place. It's called Sanctuary of Hope. It's not about slogans. It's about action. This is a refuge for young, often terrified, unwed mothers, teen girls, who feel they have nowhere to turn. And instead of being pushed toward the abortion mill, Hagee Ministries gives something else. 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And I want to thank you in advance, because I know you and this audience care about these things. We're going to spend some time next hour, and really as much as we can get in before the governors appear in the third hour, on Mondami on the East Coast and what's going on the West Coast as well in that governor's race and in the race for mayor of Los Angeles. And it will matter, and it does matter. And I have said, I announced here yesterday, and I've repeated it online, and I want to repeat it tonight. It's clear to me that Zohran Mamdani is intentionally creating an environment in New York City that is very hostile to the Jewish community, that is actually violent, that Jews are being harassed and pushed and beaten on the streets, and when they're attending temple with bullhorns and so forth, and in Jewish neighborhoods, swastikas, and other hateful things.

0: are going on. Because the thugs, the Islamists, the neo-Nazis know they can get away with it. They can get away with it. And Mamdani speaks out of both sides of his mouth, and he knows exactly what's taking place. And he's trying to create an environment to depopulate the city of the Jewish people. That's what he's doing. And I think he wants to make it a permanent center for people of his faith.
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5: Intercepted. I'm Lisa Lacera, Fox News. U.S. Central Command says Iran launched what it called unprovoked attacks on U.S. ships in the Strait of Hormuz, and the U.S. responded.
6: The Iranian attack came as U.S. Navy destroyers were crossing the Strait of Hormuz to the Gulf of Oman. A CENTCOM statement saying in part, quote, Iranian forces launched multiple missiles, drones, and small boats as USS Truxtun, USS Rafael Peralta, and USS Mason transited the International Sea Passage.
5: Fox's Ashley Webster in Tel Aviv. President Trump on a phone call with ABC News called the U.S. response a love tap and said the ceasefire with Iran is still in effect. Secretary of State Marco Rubio met with Pope Leo XIV today at the Vatican. This coming after President Trump has been critical of Leo's comments on the conflict in Iran.
7: The pre-planned visit lasted more than 2 hours, but it's unclear how much of that was spent with the pontiff and if the president's top diplomat was able to mend relations. A readout from the Vatican reveals there was an exchange of views on the regional and international situation, while the State Department highlighted the, quote, strong relationship between Washington and the Vatican.
5: Fox's Aisha Hosni. Borders are Tom Homan blasting New York Governor Kathy Hochul after she said she will move to restrict ICE operations in the state.
8: So rather than one agent taking a custody of one bad guy in the safety and security of a jail, which is safer for the officer, safer for the alien, and safer for the community, she's going to allow him to release back in the street.
5: On Fox's The Will Cain Show, the proposals, which are not yet finalized, would bar state and local law enforcement from entering into agreements with ICE or acting as civil immigration agents. It would also deny ICE from entering sensitive locations like schools or hospitals without a warrant. 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